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2: Historical accuracy, the good and the bad, is critical for understanding who we are collectively and how we've grown or not as a civilization. Erasure is a word often used by Indigenous people to describe efforts to change or oppress the stories of people's political, legal, and cultural experiences. Alaskans who work to correct historical mistakes and are speaking out on current attempts to silence uncomfortable truths, join us on the next Talk of Alaska.
3: 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We're expecting those clouds to stick around tonight. Lows around 46 degrees. Tomorrow, we're expecting partly sunny skies, a few clouds from time to time, highs around 68 degrees, and winds light and variable. For KUAC, I'm Mark Rippey.
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5: In Los Angeles, I'm Kai Rizdahl. It is Monday today, the 27th day of July. Good as it always is to have you along, everybody. Here with Wednesday's news today. At 2 in the afternoon, 2 days from now, the Federal Open Market Committee is going to release its announcement on interest rates. Expectations are, based on basically zero evidence, as I'll get into in a minute, that the central bank is going to hold rates steady. We, the Fed-watching members of the business and economic journalism community, don't have much evidence because, as you have heard here and elsewhere, Chairman Warsh is a good deal less loquacious than his predecessor. Most particularly, Warsh has scrapped what's known as forward guidance, the Fed giving us a hint, a really, really good hint of what it is going to do before it does it. But you know what? Even if the Fed is staying mum on its rate projections, markets get a vote. Marketplace's Justin Ho made some calls so we could do some forward guidance of our own.
6: Even though the Fed's probably going to hold rates steady this week, markets are thinking that the Fed will hike rates at its September meeting, says Randy Vogel, head of fixed income with Wilmington Trust.
7: If the Fed sees that inflation data moving higher instead of lower, then the probability that they take action in September, I think, is pretty high.
6: Vogel says at the Fed's last meeting, Chairman Kevin Warsh made it clear that keeping inflation contained is his primary objective.
7: So he put much more focus on inflation than the labor market.
6: But Vogel says the Fed could also hold rates steady. Winnie Caesar, global head of strategy at CreditSight, says she doesn't expect the Fed to hike rates until at least early next year because there's too much we don't know about the economy right now.
8: So long as we have the Middle East conflict going on, new rounds of tariffs, AI disruption, especially as it relates to the labor market, it makes it really difficult to get a clear picture of what appropriate policy should be.
6: Caesar says if the war in the Middle East settles down by next year, inflation could cool off.
8: And that is really what's going to determine the path of energy prices and then de facto the path of inflation.
6: There are plenty of other factors that could bring down inflation, says Bernard Yaros, lead U.S. economist at Oxford Economics.
9: a labor market that is not overheating, that's not a source of inflation, weak inflation on the housing side. So a lot of rent of shelter prices, you know, remaining relatively subdued.
6: Yarrow says he expects the Fed to hold rates steady until September of next year. That's because even if oil prices remain high or go even higher, consumers might cut back.
9: Because you don't have those tax refunds going out the door, you have already a very low savings rate. Consumers would just be in a tougher position.
6: And if consumers pull back, the economy would slow down, and the Fed might go from holding rates steady to cutting them. I'm Justin Ho for Marketplace.
5: Wall Street today, this being a Monday, you'd be right if you'd have figured there'd been some kind of news over the weekend about a ceasefire, negotiations, and lather, rinse, repeat. Oil traders sure bought it. Equity markets less so. Bond traders, they couldn't decide. We'll have the details when we do the numbers.

0: 40 animated short, A Wild Hare. How many times have you seen it? Probably like a zillion times. Bugs started more than 160 shorts from 1940 to 1964. Sadly, though, Bugs, on your special day, Warner Brothers Discovery, down 1.9%. Bond prices went up, thanks for asking. That means the yield on the 10-year T-note went down. That's the way it works. 4.64% on the 10-year. 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

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It's an earworm, isn't it? 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

0: from Red Rocks Amphitheater in Morrison, Colorado, it's E-Town on the Road with this week's guests. From Nashville, Tennessee, award-winning singer-songwriter Lucinda Williams. And from Brooklyn, New York, Big Thief. I'm Helen Forster. Right now, here's our host, Nick Forster.
1: Thanks, Ellen. Welcome, everybody, to our big deal E-Town on the Road show coming to you from Red Rocks Amphitheater in Colorado. As you've heard me say many times, Red Rocks is really special. It's not like any other big concert venue. Huge rock walls, 9,000 seats flowing uphill from the stage, often interesting weather. I have no idea why that is, but it seems pretty common. In fact, for this show, there was a long weather delay because of a thunderstorm and couldn't let people into the venue and so on. But it's turning out to be a really special night. It is really an amazing place for music, whether you're in the audience or on the stage. And this week, we're here for an unusual pairing, two great bands that have never worked together before, Big Thief and Lucinda Williams. Lucinda, of course, is more than 40 years into her career with a new record and a new book out this year. She's one of our absolute favorite songwriters, and she always has a killer band. She'll be out in a little bit. Up first, Big Thief got started when Buck Meek and Adrienne Lenker met and started to play duo shows together. They then added friends from their days at Berklee College of Music, bassist Max Olearchik and drummer James Krivchenia. They formed the band Big Thief, and they put out their first record in 2016. They were nominated for Grammys. They began touring a lot. And it's a four-piece band that really built a deep connection with their fans, mostly through Adrienne's singing and writing. I'm going to visit with co-founder Buck Meek in a while. But first, let's go and hear what this is all about. So walk with me outside. Let's listen to Big Thief live at Red Rocks.
2: Wow. This is amazing.

0: Thank you so much.
1: That's Big Thief, live at Red Rocks. Let's head backstage now to have a chat with Buck Meek, the guitarist and co-founder of Big Thief. Buck Meek, welcome to E-Town. You managed to not get struck by lightning at Red Rocks. That was impressive.
2: There was lightning during our guitar solos.
1: Yeah.
2: On cue, every solo.
1: Red Rocks is always a hit or miss. Seems like if there's going to be big weather, it always happens there. But anyway, I hope it was a beautiful experience for you guys playing there.
2: It was the most beautiful venue we've ever played.
1: Isn't it the most incredible thing? Those rock walls and...
2: Yeah, it blew us away.
1: Yeah. And all the energy just coming right downhill, right to the stage. It's just unique that way.
2: Yeah, it felt like a liftoff, like a spaceship liftoff.
1: Yeah.
2: From the stage, it's like this ascension.
1: Yeah. Well, congratulations, because that's not an experience that most bands get to have.
2: Yeah, we're super lucky.
1: Yeah, well, Big Thief is doing great. And it's a long way from Wimberley, Texas, where you grew up.
2: That's true.
1: But that's certainly a musical spot.
2: Yeah, there's a lot of great musicians that came out of Wimberley.
1: Did you have Sarah Jarosz's dad as your science teacher at any point?
2: I missed him as a science teacher, but we saw each other every Friday at Charlie's Catfish Restaurant. There was a bluegrass jam behind the catfish place in this little pavilion, and Sarah was there ever since she was a little kid.
1: Yeah.
2: And Donna Bailey and Mike Bond and a bunch of incredible older bluegrass musicians.
1: Yeah, it's cool. I come from that world, bluegrass world, and played all the Old Settlers festivals in Kerrville and did that many times.
2: Yeah, I grew up going to Kerrville since I was a kid.
1: Cool. I should explain to our listeners that Kerrville is in West Texas, and it's a festival that lasts for a week, and people just hang out and camp and campfires and sing and play. And
2: yeah, it's just this incredible songwriting festival out in the Texas Hill Country, kind of on the precipice of the desert in the hill country there, and a really beautiful collection of songwriters. So I grew up going to there, and people really listen there.
1: So how do you take that energy, focus on the song, focus on the humanity of that, to Berklee College of Music?
2: There was a bit of a rub there. When I was in junior high, I fell in love with the blues, and then in high school, I fell in love with Manouche jazz, and I went to Berklee to continue my study in jazz. But as soon as I got there, I don't know, it was a very different environment than I grew up in, much more like competitive and almost like a sport, you know.
1: Right.
2: Virtuosity was like more quantified there. And so it took me a couple of years to find the professors that I really resonated with and the students that I think were having a similar experience to me, who maybe went there with an idea and then kind of had an existential crisis. And I think to some degree just started writing songs to create their own identity. And
1: were there a lot of other songwriters at Berklee, or again, was it, I think of, you know, that program of study as being more focused on technique and intellect.
2: I think something that's really special about Berklee is so many students go there to study jazz or whatever, and then they start writing songs in their dorms or, you know, skipping class to write songs. And so I was part of a really amazing community there that ended up moving to New York and became the Big Thief community and all the bands that we came up with.
1: And did you meet Adrian in New York, or did you know each other in school?
2: We actually met in Boston through the Berklee community.
1: Yeah.
2: But we weren't at school together. And then we met again in New York City.
1: Yeah. And Big Thief was just a cool Brooklyn duo for a while.
2: That's true. Yeah, we were just playing as a duo for a couple of years and traveling around the country in our old busted van.
1: And I know there was some interaction, as I mentioned before. My daughter was in a band called Au Revoir Simone and another one called NAF.
2: NAF, that's right.
1: And my son-in-law was in a band called Woods. And, you know, there's
2: that
1: whole Brooklyn scene seemed very vibrant and cool. And
2: it was incredible for us. There was so many incredible bands cross-pollinating.
1: Yeah.
2: You know, we were playing shows every day at the Manhattan Inn and all the spots around Bushwick at the time. And it was such a supportive community of musicians.
1: We'll revisit my chat with Buck Meek later in the show. But right now, let's go back to the stage and hear some more music from Big Thief, live at Red Rocks.

0: That's Big Thief live on stage at Red Rocks with Adrienne Lenker, Buck Meek, Max Olierchik, and James Krivchenya. We've got Lucinda Williams and her band, plus more music from Big Thief coming up after a break.
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0: I'm Nick Forster. You're listening to our very special show from Red Rocks. We're going to have more music from the band Big Thief coming up in a bit. But right now, I want to tell you about Lucinda Williams. Of course, most of you already know all about Lucinda. But I'll just say that she's been making records since 1979. She started out as a kind of strong, folky, playing acoustic blues, and then slowly found her groove both as a songwriter and as the leader of a rock and roll band. She had a couple of breakout records, starting with Car Wheels on a Gravel Road. I think she's made something like 15 records. She's won multiple Grammys, Americana Awards. But mostly, she has shared her life story with us through her songwriting. And now with her new book, which is called Don't Tell Anybody the Secrets I Told You. She had a serious stroke in 2020 that has kept her from playing guitar, but it has not stopped her. In addition to her new book, she put out a new record. It's called Stories from a Rock and Roll Heart. And she continues to tour all over the world with her band. And here they are, Lucinda Williams and Buick Six, live on stage at Red Rocks.

0: Thank you.
1: Lucinda Williams, so good to have you back at E-Town. Great to hear you. Great to be around you again.
0: Thank you.
1: It's been an amazing year in so many ways.
0: Yeah.
1: Not just a new record, not just a new book, but also triumphantly returning after a tough thing, man. You're a survivor. And then some.
0: I guess I can be in that club now.
1: Is that the club of people who've had strokes and come back? Or what is that club?
0: I guess, yeah. I never thought of myself in that group before necessarily because I hadn't been tested yet, you know, with anything. So
1: wow. You must have learned so much about how the body works and how the brain works and all that.
0: Yes. I have learned a lot about the brain-body connection.
1: Yeah.
0: It's quite remarkable.
1: It's an incredible miracle that we can get through any moment of any day.
0: Right?
1: That,
0: I know.
1: All this stuff has to happen in concert with each other.
0: Yes,
1: yeah.
0: Exactly. And so if something goes awry with your brain, like having a stroke, it's like short-circuiting. You know, it's like a machine with all these wires that get unplugged or something. You know?
1: Yeah, I can only imagine, but you know, it's funny because we imagine that we're on a path and we got a little element of control.
0: Yes.
1: And then something like that happens to remind us that...
0: That surprise.
1: Surprise, yeah.
0: I didn't know anything was wrong necessarily, other than I felt really tired.
1: Wow.
0: Like I wanted to lay down.
1: That's kind of terrifying because it could happen to anybody at any time, at any age.
0: I know. Yeah, it pretty much can. But I don't want everybody listening to get all freaked out and scared. Like, you know, just the thing to do is just keep going for your medical checkups. And
1: yeah,
0: they might see something that's a little hint or something and they want to do an MRI. Don't get all freaked out.
1: Yeah. Was there some hint or something the doctor could have noticed beforehand that would have alerted you or tipped you off?
0: No.
1: No.
0: I'm sorry, but...
1: So it is totally random. I want to talk about the things you've created in the midst of and in the wake of that, because...
0: Okay.
1: You wrote a really good book, and I just want to say that as somebody who's been a fan for so long...
0: Thank you.
1: We've all enjoyed how personal you've been as a songwriter. You know, you gave us some insight and you let us in to these relationships that we could only imagine at or guess at. In fact, you know, I'm sure I'm not the only one who always played the game. Like, I wonder who this song's about. I wonder if that one, is that Blaze Foley? Is that, you know, who's the character in this one, you know?
0: Yeah.
1: But in your book, you got to dive deep and you got to tell some real backstory.
0: Yeah, I wanted to be able to talk about who the songs were about without hurting the feelings of the subject or the character in the song, you know.
1: Yeah, I should mention that the book is called Don't Tell Anybody the Secrets I Told You. And it's so interesting to think about, you know, we are all, aside from being precariously walking through life, knowing that our bodies could short circuit at any moment, we are all the products of our families, you know, our upbringing and our background.
0: Yes.
1: And yours was a particularly interesting family background story. And I loved hearing, especially about your relationship with your dad because of his, I mean, for example, I had no idea that you had such respect for his facility with language.
0: Yeah.
1: That you would send him songs and ask for his critique. And,
0: right.
1: You know, that's a pretty rare connection to have with your parent.
0: Yeah, I looked up to him a lot. And we developed this bond from when I was very young.
1: Yeah. And I can only imagine, Lucinda, and I don't know if this is true, but that you really wanted to please him. You wanted to do something that he would recognize as being on a par with his work.
0: Mm-hmm.
1: So it really made you a better writer because you were in some ways writing for him first. You know, you're expressing yourself, but you wanted to pass that test.
0: Yes, exactly. It was kind of like a built-in creative writing course.
1: Yeah, amazing.
0: You know, sort of like a mentorship.
1: Yeah. Well, let me also just say that hearing you sing, I really am connecting with you as a singer today after your stroke. And I don't know whether you had to relearn things or let go of things or just go for it in a different way. What, anything, you know, how do you see your singing post-stroke?
0: Well, a lot of people have mentioned that they think I'm singing better now than I did before my stroke. I'm not sure what that's about. I don't know why.
1: Yeah.
0: The one thing that was going on was I couldn't play guitar. So that was a major hindrance, you know, because I've got my band, but the way it usually works with them is they follow me on guitar because I have a certain special way that I play.
1: Yeah.
0: It's hard to find another acoustic guitar player to fill in for me and do the exact thing that I would do.
1: Yeah.
0: You know.
1: Well, it's funny because I got your very first record that was you playing old, you know, traditional blues styles and other things like that. Very great guitar playing. I mean, this is you're a strong guitar player. And
0: yeah, my right hand is good.
1: Yeah.
0: Was always strong.
1: Yeah.
0: And then when I had my stroke, though, my left hand, the chord-making hand, that's what went. So now I'm struggling with that.
1: Well, you have an amazing band. Everybody knows Buick Six is a rock and roll machine.
0: Yeah.
1: Those guys are great.
0: And they've got my back.
1: They got your back.
0: In more ways than one.
1: Yeah. Well, let's talk a little bit about Red Rocks. You've played there a bunch. It's an amazing space. It's inverted with all the rock walls and the seats coming down to sort of all that energy flowing down to the stage.
0: I know. I think it's an incredibly spiritual spot.
1: Yeah. But it was an interesting combination to have Big Thief and you on the bill at Red Rocks. It was cool. I thought it was a really nice pairing.
0: Yeah.
1: And they must love you.
0: We connected just on a personal level.
1: Yeah.
0: I hadn't met them before, and they came backstage before we went on and to say hello, and they were just all incredibly sweet and personable and friendly, and just, I just immediately fell in love with them.
1: That's so nice. Well, we are always paying attention to what you're doing. I just really can't say enough about your new record, which I actually haven't said anything about, Stories from a Rock and Roll Heart. This phase of your life, this triumphant return from challenges, it is a rock and roll story.
0: Well, I see rock and roll as another spiritual path in a way.
1: Absolutely.
0: You know.
1: Yeah. Well, I'm so glad we got to catch up with you at Red Rocks and catch that show. The band sounds great. It's a nice pairing with Big Thief.
0: Thank you.
1: I know you're going to keep making stuff and doing stuff. We're all pulling for your recovery because I know from my experience and with other friends that getting healed after a stroke is an ongoing daily process for a while.
0: Oh, yeah. And the music is such a healer, great healer.
1: Yeah. I'm so glad we got to visit. Let us know if you're coming back to Colorado sometime.
0: Okay.
1: And thanks again for being part of E10.
0: Thank you for having me.
1: Thank you, Lucinda Williams. Now let's go back to the stage at Red Rocks and listen to more music from Lucinda and her band, Buick Six, live at Red Rocks.
0: This is called Fruits of My Labor.

Thank you. I want to give a big shout out to Big Thief for doing, we love being able to do this show with them and hang out with them a little bit backstage. They're groovy, cool, sweet as can be people. This is called Righteously.

0: much for being here with us. We really appreciate it. Give it up again for Buick Six, the band, and Big Thing. Thanks again, y'all. Your presence is a gift. It truly is. Peace and love. Thank you.
1: That is Lucinda Williams and Buick Six on stage at Red Rocks. Such a great sound. Her band is Butch Norton on the drums, David Sutton on the bass, Stuart Mathis on guitar and vocals, and also Doug Pettibone on guitar, steel guitar, and vocals. We're going to be back with more music from Big Thief after a short break.
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1: I'm Nick Forster. I'd like to say hello to our listeners who are hearing E-Town right now on stations like KDTR, Trail 103.3 in Missoula, Montana, on WBJB in Lincroft, New Jersey, and on KENW in Portales, New Mexico. As always, if you want to learn more about anything we're up to here at E-Town, find out how to get tickets to live shows, find some links to some of our great videos, lots of stuff can be found at etown.org. Welcome back. We're going to be getting back to the stage at Red Rocks with more music from Big Thief in just a minute. Before we do, I'm still thinking about my conversation with Lucinda Williams, the experience that she went through having a stroke, recognizing the frailty of this earthly existence, and just in general, having an appreciation for these days that we have together. I'm feeling that. I hope you are too. We have a lot to be thankful for. And we appreciate you listening to E-Town and staying connected with us. And of course, music helps keep us together across all these boundaries and borders. All right, let's go back to my conversation with Buck Meek from Big Thief right now, backstage at Red Rocks. Big Thief is, you know, headlining sold-out tours, huge venues, four-piece band. You're very exposed. You know, to be playing those kinds of venues, it's just the four of you. And it's a beautiful thing to be able to achieve that connection where that many people can resonate with your songs and your lyrics and feel that personal connection to each of you because you're, as I say, you're all right there, you know. But it must feel great to have achieved that level of success.
4: It feels definitely confirming in that I don't think we've ever compromised. Yeah. Our work for that exposure, you know,
1: right.
4: Somehow the four of us has each have our own perspective into that, and we've kept each other in check to never bend, and to just be very real and vulnerable, and to see that people, I think, come for that more than anything is really confirming.
1: Yeah, well, and of course, and you and Adrian have also had solo records and solo projects throughout, and you've got a brand new one.
4: That's true,
1: coming out, and. I just wanted to ask you a little bit about the percentage of songs that you write that you share.

0: with Big Thief as a community, saying, hey, here's a song I wrote.
1: Oh, yeah.
0: As opposed to songs you write that you say, oh, this is mine. This is going to be for my project.
1: Well, whenever Adrian and I first started playing together as a duo, we were mixing our songs and co-writing a lot.
0: Yeah.
1: And just performing under our names together.
0: Yeah.
1: And then at some point, we split our writing projects. And so the idea was for Big Thief to be her writing project primarily, right, and for Buck Meek to be mine. And so most of the songs on the Big Thief records are Adrienne's at heart.
0: Yeah.
1: Sometimes she'll bring an unfinished song to the band and we'll kind of adapt it a little bit. And there's a handful of co-writes that her and I collaborated on, I think Two Hands and Certainty from the last record, and mm-hmm. there's a couple others.
0: Yeah.
1: But for the most part, my project is my outlet for my own songs.
0: Well, listen, good luck. It's really great to meet you. Great to spend a little time. Congratulations on the great show at Red Rocks.
1: Thanks so much.
0: Yeah.
1: Cheers.
0: Thank you, Buck. Let's go back and hear some more music. Here they are, Big Thief, live on stage at Red Rocks.
2: 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I don't really have words. That was so beautiful to hear her songs.

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1: That's Big Thief, live on stage at Red Rocks. Max Olearchik, James Krivchenya, Buck Meek, and Adrienne Lenker. I want to thank Lucinda Williams and her band Buick Six. Special thanks to Don Strasberg and AG and all the folks at Red Rocks. I want to thank our live engineers, James Tuttle, Jay Elliott, and Peter Hart. And thanks to our post-production team, James Tuttle and Todd Ayers. Thanks to all our staff and crew, and a special thanks to Helen Forster. We have time for one more song from Big Thief. I'm Nick Forster. Hope you can be with us next week, right here in E-Town.

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1: 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Up next on KUAC, it's Beale Street Caravan, and then I'll be back with the blues at 9 o'clock. City of North Pole invites the public to the Fallen Heroes Memorial Ceremony on Saturday, August 8th, starting at 11 a.m. at the Trooper Gay Bridge and Trooper Scott Johnson Memorial Bridge, 2870 Doce Avenue. More information available on the North Pole Police Department's Facebook page. And the fourth annual Far North Current Festival is Saturday, August 22nd from 1 to 4 p.m. at the Jorgensen Botanical Garden, featuring cooking demonstrations, taste testing, current varieties, educational stations, youth activities, and more. 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
2: That's all coming up right now on Beale Street Caravan.
3: Hey, Pat.
2: Hey, Jared.
3: It's good to be back in the studio with you, my friend.
2: Yep, summer break is over, and it's time to get back into that production mode.
3: And this episode, right here, right now, marks 24 years of bringing the sounds of Memphis to the airwaves. 24 years.
2: I honestly can't believe it's been that long. Can't believe it.
3: It's such an amazing achievement, and I think there are a lot of station directors and programming directors listening to the show right now at all of our incredible carriers and subscribers around the world, nodding their heads in agreement.
2: A lot of public radio programming has come and gone in those 24 years. Styles have changed, trends have changed. But thanks to all the artists, labels, venues, volunteers, and community partners in this city, this little show out of Memphis endures.
3: And there are so many people to thank for that.
2: And many to remember. I'm specifically thinking about our original hosts, the Memphis Horns, Andrew Love and Wayne Jackson, and our beloved founder, Sid Selvage.
3: And I think this episode actually marks a pretty personal milestone for you too, doesn't it, Pat?
2: Oh, Jared, I didn't think you'd remember. Well, honestly, you're the new guy around here, so I really didn't expect you to even know.
3: Well, please allow me to inform our audience that this very episode marks Pat Mitchell's 20th year as the host of Beale Street Caravan.
2: 20 years, y'all!
3: We have some really special things lined up for this program to commemorate that.
2: Should I be scared?
3: Absolutely. It's going to be so great. But right now, we have to get to the music. We have world-renowned jazz saxophonist Kirk Whalum about to take the stage at the Crosstown Theater in Memphis, Tennessee.
2: 12 Grammy nominations and a win in 2011 for his song, It's What I Do. Kirk Whalum has performed and recorded with Aretha, Quincy Jones, Luther Vandross, The Winans, Al Green, Babyface, and Whitney Houston. There are very few sidemen in the history of recorded music with a resume like Kirk Whalum's.
3: A global citizen in the truest sense, but Memphis is the place he calls home.
2: His new album, Humanité, drops October 11th. You can order a copy from Amazon or at kirkwhalum.com.
3: Be sure to stay tuned, because right before the break, we get to sit down and catch up with Kirk.
2: Here's Kirk Whalum live on Beale Street Caravan.

I tend to expect that Grover Washington would just show up one of these days when we're playing a groove like that. You know, he probably won't, but I just feel like he ought to. You know, back in the day, when I was first getting started, man, I thought Grover Washington hung the moon. That brother. We have any Grover Washington fans in the house? I love them, and he loved us, man. All of us who were trying to do this, you know, play this horn, he would hang out with us and, you know, just really just make us feel special. Well, I think tonight, if we play the right thing, he might just show up in Crosstown. Like, for instance, if Gary Gowan over here would play a little something, like... Oh, so I don't see him yet. But what if Jackie Clark back there put a little that thing on it? I'm looking for him. Not yet. We probably ought to add a little keyboards to the stew, to the gumbo. John Stoddard, can you help us out? Marcus Finney, you from Memphis? What you got?

0: Normally when we're on the road, we play this song. We talk about a place called Memphis. We talk about barbecue and stuff. We don't need to do that, so let's just play the song. Co-written by the great Gary Gowan and the greater David Porter. Check this out.
1: Do you feel me?
0: We don't always play this song.
1: Do you feel me?
0: If we come and you don't play it,

0: Historical accuracy, the good and the bad, is critical for understanding who we are collectively and how we've grown or not as a civilization. Erasure is a word often used by indigenous people to describe efforts to change or oppress the stories of people's political, legal, and cultural experiences. Alaskans who work to correct historical mistakes and are speaking out on current attempts to silence uncomfortable truths, join us on the next Talk of Alaska.
1: And that's tomorrow at 10 right here on KUAC. Quick look at weather. We're expecting cloudy skies early tonight and then partly cloudy after midnight. Lows around 46 degrees. Tomorrow, a few clouds from time to time. Highs around 69. Tomorrow night, mostly clear early and then a few clouds with a low temperature of around 44. For KUAC, I'm Mark Rippey. Thanks for joining us this evening.
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3: 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The soundtrack of America was made in Tennessee. We're back, and for those of you just tuning in, we have Memphis music icon Kirk Whalen with us on the show today.
2: Joining him on stage in the second half are his immensely talented nephews, Cameron and Cortland.
3: Music fans will probably recognize Cameron through his work with Bruno Mars and Jesse J.
2: Cortland is best known for his work with Wynton Marsalis, jazz at Lincoln Center, and his work in musical theater.
3: Stay tuned for a special feature during this half of the program, as we will be recognizing Pat's remarkable milestone of 20 years as the host of Beale Street Caravan.
2: I have no idea what you have in store. You really didn't have to do anything.
3: Yeah, we kind of did. I mean, 20 years is a really big deal. And our listeners probably don't know your service to the local music and art scene began at least a decade before that. Not to mention your work with the Memphis Music Foundation. You're the executive director of the Stax Music Academy, one of the most amazing youth programs in the nation. Beale Street Caravan is actually just a tiny part of what you do, and we want to recognize you and give you, a few props, you know?
2: Well, I am still nervous. And I'm also ready to get back to listening to Kirk Whalen blowing the roof off at the Crosstown Theater. Enough about me.
3: Okay, all right then. Well, let's do it. Here's more from Kirk Whalen live on Beale Street Caravan.
4: I've seen

Thank you, ladies and gentlemen. Courtland Whalum, Cameron Whalum. Thank you so much. We're going to take a break. We'll have a quick intermission. Don't stay too long. We're going to be playing music if you're out too long. But I know you may need to stop by the little girl's room, the little boy's room. We'll be back with more music, all right? God bless you. Thank you.

0: This new life, I'm gonna let it shine. Oh, this new life, I'm gonna let it shine.
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Welcome to Around Midnight on this Monday night. As you know, Monday, well, we got the blues tonight. I'm Mark Rippey, your host, and this first hour, I thought I'd just play a bunch of classic blues tunes. And then next hour, it's going to be a bunch of more contemporary blues and blues rock for us. So I'm going to start out with Skip James, Devil Got My Woman.

him Jim, Jim, Jim. Told him in a spit to him, told him to swim, swim, swim. I told him I and my jumper and just rough drive him around.

And started out there with Skip James and Devil Got My Woman. His actual name is Nehemiah Curtis James, born in 1902. And when he was 10 years old, he learned to play guitar and piano and organ, the church where his father preached. And then by the 1920s, he was hoboing around the Delta. And that was something he chronicled in his song, Illinois Blues. And he was recommended to Paramount Records from a talent scout, H.C. Spear, who also discovered Charlie Patton, Sundhouse, and Robert Johnson. But Skip James then recorded Devil Got My Woman, Illinois Blues, 2220 Blues, and also I'm So Glad. Of course, Cream covered that song later on. After that, Skip James decided there was no money in music, became a church preacher, and then later, about 20 years later, recording art, talents out, came to his sick bed, and James said, "You must be pretty stupid. Took you a long time to get here." And then he finally recorded another LP, Greatest of the Delta Blues Singers. After that, Ma Rainey and C.C. Rider Blues. She was the first person to record this blues staple, and of course it's been covered by Elvis Presley, The Animals, Grateful Dead, and more. Blind Blake after that, and Georgia Bound. Then Roosevelt Sykes ran the blues, Out of My Window. Then Elmore James and his classic, Dust My Broom. Coming up, I got Lead Belly and one of his classics off the album Midnight Special, Irene.

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And a woman didn't have one child in the world, and that was a girl. And just before this girl and man got to the house, she said, "Now you ask mother for me when you get home." The man told her, "All right." He goes and asked the woman for her daughter. And the last child you had, you might know what the woman told her man. She didn't get mad with him. She didn't talk rough. But she told him, and he went back to the girl. She said, "What did mama tell you?" He looked at Irene. Her name was Irene. He looked at Irene. Hear what he said? "I asked your mother for you.

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But if you sit back here tonight at 12 o'clock, I'll slip off with you. And you and I will marry. He told her, all right. She said, just before you leave, though, I want to marry a town man. He know he lived 90 miles in the country. It wasn't even much of a country stores around. He said, the one he never been to town or born in his life. But he looked at Irene, you know what he told him. Sometimes I live in the country.

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I guess you're in my dream. Showing up the man in the bag at 12 o'clock and stole away from home. And he didn't stay at home with her that night. So he had stole away from home and she looked at him when he

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He didn't bleed twice, four was eight, and he didn't bleed twice, 10 or 20. But he went off one night too many. So when he left, he come back and found a clean house. All the doors was open, he walked right straight on through the house, and he went on the back side, you know what it said. Last Saturday night, I got married.

Irene starting us off from Lead Belly. Then after that, Skip James again and Hard Time Killing Floor Blues. Albert King after that, Born Under a Bad Sign. Then Buddy Guy, who is still touring. What is he, 92 this year? The blues is alive and well. And then Howlin' Wolf after that, Smokestack Lightning. This was a huge song for him, released in 1956. And you can definitely hear his influence, Howlin' Wolf's, on the Stones and Led Zeppelin. Great moment in blues history. One more set this hour. Let's go to John Lee Hooker, Talking the Blues.

I'm gonna tell you a story, life of a musician. He traveled both night and day, trying to reach their destination. Bring you rhythm and blues. Travels all night, all day. It's a tide when they reach the destination, bringing the blues to you. Yeah, you're tired, sometimes sleepy, bringing you the messes of the blues. Next day, we travel all day. We arrive at my destination. We ain't got time. Go to the hotel, straight from the car to the gig to pay the dues. Dues to the blues. Enjoy tonight. Yeah, you're tired. We're gonna bring you the message of the blues. Yeah. Many musicians, they travel. Yeah.

Talking the Blues from John Lee Hooker starting us off, and then Big Mama Thornton and the song Ball and Chain. And you know, a lot of the music she recorded was then recorded by other artists, for example, this one by Janis Joplin, who made it quite famous, but also Hound Dog, which was famously covered by Elvis Presley. Bessie Smith after that, Nobody Knows You When You're Down and Out, another song that's been covered many times. Willie Dixon and Memphis Slim, Beer Drinking Woman after that, then Sister Rosetta Tharpe. She passed away back in 73, but she has been often recognized as one of the first rock and roll players. Elvis Presley loved her music, and as did Bob Dylan also, and that song, Rock Me. Then B.B. King to wrap up the hour, When Love Comes to Town. 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I'm Mark Rippey, your host tonight for Around Midnight, the Blues, and going more contemporary for this next hour. I'm going to start out with Kep Moe. He's got a new album coming out called The Breakdown, and this is a song called One Day Away.

One day away from Kep Mo starting us out there. He's got a new album coming out, and this was recorded during a period of some real upheaval in his life. He had surgery that did manage to save his wife. His 20-year marriage kind of fell apart, and so a lot of this album is about all that upheaval in his life. And as he said it, this was this particular song, One Day Away, was the last song written for the album. It holds special meaning. It's a reminder life can change in an instant. After that, Steve Cropper and the Midnight Hour, Tandoori Chicken. Steve Cropper, of course, was co-writer of Sitting on the Dock of the Bay. This album is called Watching the Tide. Definitely a reference there. And this instrumental, Tandoori Chicken, well, Steve Cropper played with Booker T and the MGs, and you can definitely hear it in that song. Georgia 20 and Charlie Musselwhite after that, I'll Change My Style. Then Taj Mahal playing on an interesting album, Morgan Freeman's Symphonic Blues Experience, and this version of Death Letter Blues. Then Chris O'Leary and Bad Decisions. Coming up, Sam Morrow off his album Southern Boogie and Cruisin'.

Sam Morrill starting us off in Cruisin', then McKinley James and Back on the Run, then the Brothers Landreth from their album Dog Ear and I'll Drive, Cut and Run, a single dropped by the Texas Headhunters, and then two of my favorite artists working together, Joanne Shaw Taylor with Joe Bonamassa and The Trouble with Love. We got time for one last set. We're going to start out with McKinley James and Hooked on You.

0: Hooked on You from McKinley James starting us off, then a new one from Danielle Nicole with Luther Dickinson of North Mississippi All-Stars in a song called Take Me Back. And it's from upcoming album from Danielle Nicole called Fireflies. Great artist. Mark Broussard with guest Joe Bonamassa and Trying to Do Right. Then Jovan Webb after that. He's a Louisiana blues artist. And his song, a cover of the Texas Roots Rock song from Delbert McClinton.
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0: and Julia Jacklin.
1: Get away from me, I think I love you soon. 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
0: All those tunes and more on the way. I'm Raina Duras, and this is World Cafe. First, a song about an outsider who lives in a dump on the outskirts of town who gets to live out his fantasies on the radio, which is coincidentally exactly how I got started. Peter Gabriel, On the Air.

Hello, Raina Duris with you on World Cafe. Kevin Moore. Hello, Raina Duris with you on World Cafe. Kevin Morby says his intention with this next song sonically was to have the feeling of being in a car on a cliff. So buckle up. Kevin Morby, 100,000.

from his new album, Oh Yeah, he put out earlier this month, new from Steve Lacy, The Feeling. A song that gets at the feeling of being in love, performed by ex-lovers on Live from the Archives next on World Cafe.

0: Imagine singing a love song as a duet with your ex. I'm Raina Duras, starting live from the archives on World Cafe with a big love song today from Edward Sharpe and the Magnetic Zeros, a band fronted by Alex Ebert and Jade Castrinos, who wrote this song when they were best friends. Then they fell in love, and then they broke up. And you might think that doing a love song together at that point would be horrible, but here's Alex talking on World Cafe in 2012 about what it was like to perform this huge hit after their breakup.
1: When we'd be singing it and it was less than free between us and we were sort of, you know, on edge a little bit, that would be really intense and sort of and hard to get through. And the desire to get through it, though, and break onto that next level where we were able to sing it with smiles and complete freedom of expression, I think was always on both our minds. And so in some ways a major focal point, because in some ways it was an indicator of our friendship and where our friendship

Mr. Jones, an exclusive live recording of that song from the Counting Crows to round out your Live from the Archive set for today. Okay, for a long time, Alabama Shakes were teasing new songs, but not sharing any details about a new album. Finally, they've revealed their first album in 11 years is out August 28th, so just about 1 month from now. Here's a new song from it. It's called I Feel Hope Coming, Alabama Shakes on World Cafe.

love and freedom. Two things that sound pretty great, right? Two things you could argue pretty much every human being wants. But sometimes love and falling in love can make you feel trapped. Your next artist, Australia's Julia Jacklin, says, "I want to love and be loved, but I also want to be free. The tension between those two things has been the central question of my life." She explores that tension in the song from her new album coming out in the fall on World Cafe. I'm Raina Duras. Here's Julia Jacklin. "Get Away From Me. I Think I'll Love You Soon."

0: So, you want to be a rock and roll star? That's Patti Smith finishing off this edition of World Cafe. Thank you so much for letting me play you some tunes today. I always enjoy getting to soundtrack part of your day. And thank you to the whole team here who make World Cafe. We produce it at WXPN at the University of Pennsylvania in Philadelphia. I'm Raina Duris. Thanks for listening to World Cafe from NPR.
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And I think both Turkey and Egypt will be looking with some concern at this. And one of the fears of all of this is that it triggers, not by any actions of the Saudis, but the mere idea of Saudi Arabia having its own domestic indigenous enrichment program

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0: Good morning. It's Tuesday, July 28th. With KUAC News, I'm Patrick Gilchrist. The battle to represent a state house district that covers a fairly red patch east of Fairbanks is attracting the big bucks compared to neighboring legislative races. House District 34 incumbent Republican Representative Frank Tomaszewski decided to run for Alaska Senate right before the June deadline. Now the House seat is up for grabs, and the well-funded race is pitting the incumbent's spouse against the candidate who lost to Tomaszewski in 2024. Independent Joy Beth Cottle ran as a Republican 2 years ago in an unsuccessful bid to represent the region that includes Fox, Pleasant Valley, Eielson Air Force Base, and Salcha. The House district has leaned right and leaned Tomaszewski in recent years. Frank Tomaszewski beat former Democratic state lawmaker and current Fairbanks North Star Borough Mayor Grier Hopkins for the seat in 2022, and voters elected him again over Cottle, then running as a moderate Republican, in 2024. That year, the Trump-Vance ticket got 58% of the vote in House District 34, according to State Elections Division data. This time around, Cottle has dropped the party affiliation.
1: I think the partisan politics in Juneau is not serving Alaskans, and we could get a lot more done if some of that was out of the picture and we just focused on the problems.
0: Tomaszewski has caucused with the all-Republican House minority. Cottle, a fire captain at the University of Alaska Fairbanks, said she wouldn't yet commit to joining a bipartisan majority like the one that exists right now, but she said she'd be open to it if elected. She's competing in a two-way race with Birch Syrup business owner Republican Harmony Tomaszewski, who's also the incumbent's wife. And campaign finance reports filed last week show the candidate's combined fundraising haul of almost $100,000 is dwarfing that of the half-dozen other legislative races in the Fairbanks and North Pole area. Cottle has pulled in about two-thirds of that total. She noted she's got the backing of several unions, which have collectively donated thousands to her campaign. But Cottle says controversy might also be part of what's causing money to flow into the race.
1: I know there's a lot of people, journalists and people in the district who have opinions about the last minute filing with Rob and Rob Myers and Frank and the switch up.
0: Frank Tomaszewski filed for Senate District Q the day of the June filing deadline, the same day incumbent Republican Senator Rob Myers announced he was retiring from the legislature. That's also when Harmony Tomaszewski signed on to compete against Cottle in a move that got the attention of opponents and drew criticism from some Alaska political writers. Reached by phone Monday, Harmony Tomaszewski said she was not available for an interview. In response to written questions, she said she couldn't speak to whether there's a relationship between campaign finances and how she entered the race. She said it's an open seat, so it's, quote, receiving a lot of attention, end quote. And she said she's heard she's getting support because of her experience and the issues she's focused on. Both candidates are set to advance past Alaska's August 18th nonpartisan primary, since there are fewer than four candidates in the District 34 race. The top four vote-getters in primary races go on to the November general election. A motorcyclist died Saturday of injuries sustained in an accident on Geist Road at an intersection near the Parks Highway in Fairbanks, according to Alaska State Troopers. A trooper spokesperson identified the victim as 22-year-old Ozzy Rodriguez of Fairbanks. Troopers say a preliminary investigation indicates the wreck happened when the eastbound motorcycle collided with the vehicle turning left from Geist onto Loftus Road. Rodriguez was declared dead at the scene. The trooper spokesperson says no citations were issued. He said an investigation into the accident is ongoing. A handful of state legislators returned to Juneau Monday to once again talk about tax breaks for the Alaska LNG project. It's their third special session this year. Governor Mike Dunleavy called lawmakers back 10 days ago after threatening to veto a bill crafted by a conference committee and passed by the state Senate. Alaska Public Media's state government reporter Eric Stone spoke with Alaska News Nightly host Casey Grove to discuss where things stand.
2: Eric, lawmakers and the governor couldn't agree on a bill back in May, they couldn't agree in June, and they couldn't do it in July. What are you expecting out of yet another special session?
3: Well, Casey, it's hard to say, but, you know, everyone here at the state capitol seems to agree that this is Dunleavy's last shot this year. And, you know, since he leaves office in December, his last shot, period. Here's House Speaker Bryce Edgeman, a Dillingham Independent.
4: The clock is ticking very loudly right now, and the governor realizes that.
3: And that's consistent with what we heard at the end of the last session. House and Senate leaders said the conference committee bill you mentioned was the legislature's best and final offer.
2: Eric, remind us, what was that best and final offer?
3: Okay, so we're talking about a multi-billion dollar property tax cut that Glenn Farren, the lead developer of the Alaska LNG project, says is necessary for the project to receive financing. And lawmakers have made a lot of progress since Dunleavy introduced this bill in March. Glenn Farren has made a number of concessions. They've been willing to pay tens of millions to help communities with their costs from construction. They've committed to building a spur. And lawmakers have made a lot of progress since Dunleavy introduced this bill in March. Glenn Farren has made a number of concessions. They've been willing to pay tens of millions to help communities with their costs from construction. They've committed to building a spur line to Fairbanks. They've agreed to make deals with unions to maximize the use of Alaska labor. They've committed to a price cap to ensure the cost so than current rates in South Central. And not for nothing, they agreed to a higher tax per unit of gas than the governor originally proposed. But what caused the demise of the last version here in

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3: A new children's book explores and explains some myths about American history. Among other things, it asks, did Christopher Columbus really discover America? What really happened at the first Thanksgiving? And did Paul Revere really shout, "The British are coming"? Kate DePalma is creative development director at the women-owned Barefoot Books, and she led the team behind America's founding myths and what really happened, and she joins us now. Kate, welcome. Good to have you.
4: Thanks so much for having me.
3: I've been really enjoying this book. It's really charming and informative. Why did your team decide to write it?
4: Well, as you may have heard, America just turned 250 this year, and the Barefoot Books home offices are located just down the way in Concord, Massachusetts. So we got kind of an early heads up about preparations for this coming. And as a trusted expert for helping children and families and educators deal with timely topics, we knew this was a place where we really needed to meet the moment and create a suite of books to help address 250 years of American history, even though that's a little outside of our comfort zone and a little outside of what we normally do as a sort of normally globally focused publisher.
3: It's a great looking book, and it's sort of set up where it presents these myths, and then you flip a page on each page and get the true story. So let's talk about July 4th and the 250th

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1: I'm Gwen Holdman, Chief Scientist at the Alaska Center for Energy and Power at UAF. On Closing the Gap, we bring you stories about the past, present, and the future of how we produce and use energy. So whether you're an energy nerd like me, or a history buff, or just someone interested in

0: Good morning. It's Tuesday, July 28th. With KUAC News, I'm Patrick Gilchrist. The battle to represent a state house district that covers a fairly red patch east of Fairbanks is attracting the big bucks compared to neighboring legislative races. House District 34 incumbent Republican Representative Frank Tomaszewski decided to run for Alaska Senate right before the June deadline. Now the House seat is up for grabs, and the well-funded race is pitting the incumbent's spouse against the candidate who lost to Tomaszewski in 2024. Independent Joy Beth Cottle ran as a Republican 2 years ago in an unsuccessful bid to represent the region that includes Fox, Pleasant Valley, Eielson Air Force Base, and Salcha. The House district has leaned right and leaned Tomaszewski in recent years. Frank Tomaszewski beat former Democratic state lawmaker and current Fairbanks North Star Borough Mayor Grier Hopkins for the seat in 2022, and voters elected him again over Cottle, then running as a moderate Republican, in 2024. That year, the Trump-Vance ticket got 58% of the vote in House District 34, according to State Elections Division data. This time around, Cottle has dropped the party affiliation.
1: I think the partisan politics in Juneau is not serving Alaskans, and we could get a lot more done if some of that was out of the picture and we just focused on the problems.
0: Tomaszewski has caucused with the all-Republican House minority. Cottle, a fire captain at the University of Alaska Fairbanks, said she wouldn't yet commit to joining a bipartisan majority like the one that exists right now, but she said she'd be open to it if elected. She's competing in a two-way race with Birch Syrup business owner Republican Harmony Tomaszewski, who's also the incumbent's wife. And campaign finance reports filed last week show the candidate's combined fundraising haul of almost $100,000 is dwarfing that of the half-dozen other legislative races in the Fairbanks and North Pole area. Cottle has pulled in about two-thirds of that total. She noted she's got the backing of several unions, which have collectively donated thousands to her campaign. But Cottle says controversy might also be part of what's causing money to flow into the race.
1: I know there's a lot of people, journalists and people in the district who have opinions about the last minute filing with Rob and Rob Myers and Frank and the switch up.
0: Frank Tomaszewski filed for Senate District Q the day of the June filing deadline, the same day incumbent Republican Senator Rob Myers announced he was retiring from the legislature. That's also when Harmony Tomaszewski signed on to compete against Cottle in a move that got the attention of opponents and drew criticism from some Alaska political writers. Reached by phone Monday, Harmony Tomaszewski said she was not available for an interview. In response to written questions, she said she couldn't speak to whether there's a relationship between campaign finances and how she entered the race. She said it's an open seat, so it's, quote, receiving a lot of attention, end quote. And she said she's heard she's getting support because of her experience and the issues she's focused on. Both candidates are set to advance past Alaska's August 18th nonpartisan primary, since there are fewer than four candidates in the District 34 race. The top four vote-getters in primary races go on to the November general election. A motorcyclist died Saturday of injuries sustained in an accident on Geist Road at an intersection near the Parks Highway in Fairbanks, according to Alaska State Troopers. A trooper spokesperson identified the victim as 22-year-old Ozzy Rodriguez of Fairbanks. Troopers say a preliminary investigation indicates the wreck happened when the eastbound motorcycle collided with the vehicle turning left from Geist onto Loftus Road. Rodriguez was declared dead at the scene. The trooper spokesperson says no citations were issued. He said an investigation into the accident is ongoing. A handful of state legislators returned to Juneau Monday to once again talk about tax breaks for the Alaska LNG project. It's their third special session this year. Governor Mike Dunleavy called lawmakers back 10 days ago after threatening to veto a bill crafted by a conference committee and passed by the state Senate. Alaska Public Media's state government reporter Eric Stone spoke with Alaska News Nightly host Casey Grove to discuss where things stand.
2: Eric, lawmakers and the governor couldn't agree on a bill back in May, they couldn't agree in June, and they couldn't do it in July. What are you expecting out of yet another special session?
3: Well, Casey, it's hard to say, but, you know, everyone here at the state capitol seems to agree that this is Dunleavy's last shot this year. And, you know, since he leaves office in December, his last shot, period. Here's House Speaker Bryce Edgeman, a Dillingham Independent.
4: The clock is ticking very loudly right now, and the governor realizes that.
3: And that's consistent with what we heard at the end of the last session. House and Senate leaders said the conference committee bill you mentioned was the legislature's best and final offer.
2: Eric, remind us, what was that best and final offer?
3: Okay, so we're talking about a multi-billion dollar property tax cut that Glenn Farren, the lead developer of the Alaska LNG project, says is necessary for the project to receive financing. And lawmakers have made a lot of progress since Dunleavy introduced this bill in March. Glenn Farren has made a number of concessions. They've been willing to pay tens of millions to help communities with their costs from construction. They've committed to building a spur line to Fairbanks. They've agreed to make deals with unions to maximize the use of Alaska labor. They've committed to a price cap to ensure the cost of gas isn't prohibitive for Alaskans, though, of course, that price cap is about, you know, 50% higher or so than current rates in South Central. And not for nothing, they agreed to a higher tax per unit of gas than the governor originally proposed. But what caused the demise of the last version here in mid-July was a corporate tax change that would have applied the state corporate income tax to private companies like oil and gas giant Hillcorp, but would exempt Glenn Farren. A group of 11 Democratic and Republican senators saw that tax as a must-have to pass the Alaska LNG bill, but Hillcorp, of course, would much rather not pay the tax. The legislature's chief negotiator this last time around says Hillcorp essentially sank the last version of the bill because it included that tax change, though Glenn Farren disputes that. Now, lawmakers are basically throwing their hands up and saying, well, Governor, you figure it out. Here's Speaker Edgeman again.
4: It cannot be bottom-up driven at this point. We've tried that. It hasn't worked. It has to come from the chief executive of the state of Alaska, and he has to play a central role.
3: And it's not just the bipartisan majority saying that. Here's the leader of the House's all-Republican Minority Caucus, Palmer Representative Delana Johnson.
5: I did have some conversation with the governor, and it sounded like he's hopeful that there could be maybe some new developments, but that's going to be his negotiation. I don't believe the legislature can do much more at this point.
3: So as lawmakers see it, the ball is firmly in Dunleavy's court.
2: So how is Dunleavy seeing things? Is he taking the ball and running with it? Is he taking the ball and going home?
3: Oh, you know, we'll see. We don't have a new ball. I mean, bill for lawmakers to work on yet. That's one reason there are only a handful of legislators here in Juneau today. There wasn't anything for them to consider. But Dunleavy says he's up for the challenge. He put out a statement on social media today saying that, you know, before he puts out a bill, his administration is, quote, going to continue meeting with all parties to determine the best path forward to an agreement. House Speaker Edgeman characterized those discussions as preliminary for the moment. It's not clear who's involved in the negotiations aside from legislators and probably Glenn Farren, but there's been no official confirmation from Dunleavy, and his office declined an interview request. Nor is it clear, you know, actually how Dunleavy is going to bridge the gap. He didn't describe what's being negotiated, though Edgeman says he expects it'll take at least some sort of compromise on the corporate income tax provisions. He says it's his impression that is a point up for negotiation.
0: That was Alaska Public Media's state government reporter Eric Stone speaking with Alaska News Nightly host Casey Grove. For KUAC News, I'm Patrick Gilchrist.
6: From NPR and WBUR, I'm Indira Lakshmanan.
7: I'm Anthony Brooks. This is Here and Now. Along the Connecticut shore on Long Island Sound, scientists and citizens are noticing a troubling change in the local population of ospreys, the large fish-eating coastal birds. The raptors are having fewer chicks. In fact, this past year, observers have documented the lowest number since 2014.
8: Oh, there's a nestling's head. Now I can see one little baby. So this is the nest that I believe had two eggs in it.
7: That's Lisa Lovejoy from Branford, Connecticut, a nest observer for the Connecticut Audubon Society. She trains her binoculars on four osprey nests. and says she's been seeing evidence that the birds are hungry.
8: The last time I checked on this nest, the adult in the nest was chirping. And you could tell it was like, you know, calling for its mate to bring food. Whenever I have recorded them, about a half to three quarters of them have smaller fish than in previous years. But they are catching fish. They're just not catching the large fish, the larger fish.
7: That could explain an increase in nest failures. That's when the osprey's nesting attempts end before any chicks successfully hatch or leave the nest. It's been happening up and down the East Coast, and now it appears to be starting in Connecticut. It could be due to overfishing, which means less food for the birds. To understand more about this, we spoke to Miley Bull, Senior Director of Science and Conservation for the Connecticut Audubon Society. Miley, thanks so much for joining us.
9: Thanks, Anthony. Good to be here.
7: Give me a sense of where you are right now. What are you looking at?
9: Right now, I'm at the confluence of the Housatonic River and the Long Island Sound at the border of a 840-acre salt marsh called the Charles E. Wheeler Wildlife Refuge. And I'm standing on our observation tower, which is a perfect perspective of the entire ecosystem here.
7: Nice. All right. So for people who might not know anything about ospreys, tell us something about them. What they look like, how big they are, what makes them unique?
9: Ospreys are a very unique bird of prey. They're large. They've got about a 6-foot wingspan. They weigh about 3 pounds. And what's unique about them is they are our only bird of prey that feeds specifically on fish and only fish that they catch. Unlike seagulls that will scavenge fish along the shore, etc., ospreys can only survive on fish that they catch themselves. And they're perfectly adapted for this. Their eyes can adjust for refraction on the water. They have specialized talons for grasping fish. And they plunge dive down to about 3 feet to catch fish near the surface. And they're sort of a ubiquitous, well-known, much-loved, iconic raptor of our shoreline.
7: All right, so tell us what you've been observing recently about the health of their population. What have you been seeing?
9: Well, we've been monitoring this population since about 2014, and since 2014, the population has been increasing incrementally almost every year. Until about last year, and it looked like the population began to waver a little bit. And we're concerned because osprey populations to our south and from the Chesapeake through New Jersey have absolutely collapsed.
7: Right. And so my understanding is ospreys nearly went extinct because of the pesticide DDT before it was banned in 1972. Are you concerned that we might be heading in that direction or that there's something like that happening to this population?
9: Yeah, not so much on the chemical level, but possibly on the food level. If the food declines for ospreys, they can't raise their young and produce the way they had in the past. So apparently it could be a lack of prey that the ospreys are suffering from now, or maybe suffering from now. We've had some of our monitors notice that there have been some osprey nest abandonment, maybe some young, maybe starving, but we're not sure yet. It's still in the middle of the season.
7: Okay, that was Miley Bull with the Connecticut Audubon Society. Let's now hear from Miley's colleague, Matt Joyce, who manages the Audubon Society's Coastal Center in Milford, Connecticut. Hi, Matt.
10: Hi, how you doing? Nice to meet you.
7: Nice to meet you, Matt. Thanks for joining us. We really appreciate it. What are you seeing in the nest that is of concern right now?
10: Well, as Miley kind of alluded to earlier, you know, 2025, we did see a slight dip in productivity. And when we talk about productivity, we're looking at the average number of chicks that each nest produces and gets to a point where we call that they're fledged, which means that the chicks are able to fly and start to learn to hunt on their own and make that migration that they make every year south. So typically, to maintain a population, you need each nest to, on average, produce 1.15 to 1.2 chicks per season. And we're still around that number as of 2025. But some of the other states further south have dipped well below this. The Chesapeake Bay area in particular just did a study where they examined 571 nests, and the productivity was around 0.33.
7: I see. So that's quite a reduction. What's going on elsewhere? Talk a little bit more about what you think is happening in the Chesapeake Bay region.
10: Well, there's an excellent group of researchers down there with William and Mary College, and they've done a lot of studies that have looked at the prey items that they typically feed on, which is a type of fish known as menhaden, and they've been measuring the what they call a menhaden index for the area and correlating that with the number of chicks that are being produced. There is a reduction in menhaden in those waters. And, you know, it's not just osprey that are diminishing. You know, sports fishermen are also reporting, you know, lower catches of striped bass. I think the Virginia Marines Resources Committee reported there was, I think it was about 5.4 million pounds of menhaden, you know, landed in 2019. And that's down to under a million now as of 2024. So it does correlate pretty strongly with what we're seeing with the ospreys in those areas. So we've actually just seen one of our osprey kind of just soar past us, probably no more than 10 or 15 feet away from the tower, with a fish actually in its talons there. I don't know if it was maybe a mackerel or it could be a menhaden. And there's another one. So good fishing today, at least.
7: Good fishing today, at least. And if there's a shortage of fish, what happens? I mean, does the mother come back to the nest and have to choose which of her fledglings get the fish, or how does that work?
10: So, yeah, osprey have adopted a strategy. They've evolved a strategy, which is common across a lot of different bird species, where the eggs hatch asynchronously. So one egg will hatch, and then you might have the second egg hatch 1 to 2 days later. And then if you have three or four eggs, that means that third or fourth chick's obviously going to be at a disadvantage, being anywhere between, you know, 5 to 7 days younger and a lot smaller. What's generally thought to be the case is that the bigger chicks do dominate resources when they're coming in. And if there is plentiful resources, they will be sort of first to the table, as it were. When, you know, food is scarce, then, you know, the mother or the father bringing in the food will you know, prioritize those older chicks to ensure that there is at least some of the chicks that survive, rather than spreading it too thinly across three or four and losing all of them.
7: I see. Can you talk about why this matters so much? I mean, what's the big concern about diminished numbers of osprey? What do we stand to lose if we don't take action and figure out what's going on here?
10: Well, you know, osprey, you know, as Miley said, they're an iconic species, and I think we'd all be poorer for not having them in the sky and being able to see them. But there's also, you know, they're what we term an indicator species. They're excellent for research because they're very prominent when they nest. And as they are at the top of the food chain, they can give you a really good idea of the health of all of the different levels down the food chain. Species like menhaden, for example, act as a link between things like plankton, which form the base of the food chain, to those predators further up the food chain. So if osprey are suffering, it stands to reason that other species like striped bass or seals or dolphins, or let's not forget human beings as well, you know, are going to lose that link between the primary producers in an ecosystem and those at the top.
7: All right. Well, Matt Joyce, Conservation Science and Coastal Manager for the Connecticut Audubon Society. Thanks so much for this report on the health of the osprey population. We really appreciate it.
10: Well, thank you. Thank you for your time. I really appreciate it, too.
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11: It is 9:50 a.m. and currently in the Fairbanks area, it is partly cloudy and 53 degrees Fahrenheit. 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And by people in Portland, Hermiston, Florence, and Beaverton, Oregon. Thanks for making your voices heard from the Pacific Northwest. We're going to finish out this hour with some more Here and Now. Then coming up at 10 o'clock, it's Talk of Alaska. We hope you stay tuned. This is KUAC.
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13: It's Here and Now. Our health is profoundly affected by our microbiome, or the billions of bacteria that inhabit our bodies. Now, a study from Pakistan has found that the microbiome may affect why some women give birth prematurely before completing 37 out of 40 weeks of pregnancy. Pinpointing and preventing causes of premature birth could be life-saving. In countries with fewer resources, many premature babies die. NPR's Dia Hadid reports from Pakistan.
14: A wind whipping up trash, dust, and dried fecal matter blows around the compound where Sugran lives with her extended family in the fishing settlement of Rehri Ghat.
15: Salaam alaikum.
14: Sugran only has one name. She doesn't know her age. Kids mill about in tattered clothes. Five are hers. There were more. When we meet Sugran, it's only been a week since her baby died. Sugran says baby Gulshan came 2 months early. She had him at night. He was cold by morning. Sugran buried him near his baby brother, Roshan. He died last year. He was born early too. He lived for a few days. The World Health Organization says in the West, a baby born around 32 weeks gestation has an excellent chance of survival. In poorer countries, those babies have about a 50% chance of dying. Just looking around Rehri Ghat, you can see some of the factors why women and girls are giving birth prematurely. They're malnourished, there's extreme heat, poor sanitation. Many are barely literate, and a girl's education is key to her future baby's health. And here, about one in four babies are born early. But miles away in the port city of Karachi, at the Aga Khan University, Dr. Faiza Jihan, chair of pediatrics, says women and girls in other countries face similar adversities.

near 68 degrees, tonight staying mostly clear with a low around 44. And looking ahead to Wednesday, it's going to be partly sunny with a high near 69 degrees. Wednesday night, mostly cloudy with a low around 49. Coming up next is Talk of Alaska. It's 10 o'clock.

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1: 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I'm your host, Garrett Guffey. Thanks so much for listening and making KUAC part of your Tuesday. Taking a quick look at the forecast for the Fairbanks area, we've currently got a few clouds in the sky and it is 56 degrees Fahrenheit. Today is going to be sunny with a high near 68 this afternoon. Tonight staying mostly clear with a low around 44. Should be a lovely day today. And taking a look ahead to Wednesday, it's going to be partly sunny with a high near 69 degrees. Wednesday night getting mostly cloudy with a low around 49. Coming up next is Fresh Air. It's 11 o'clock.
2: From WHYY in Philadelphia, I'm Terry Gross with Fresh Air. Today, how the right to bear arms keeps expanding while the ability to regulate guns keeps contracting. That's a theme of the new book, Ricochet, Guns, Greed, and the American Way of Violence, by today's guest, Mike McIntyre, an investigative reporter for the New York Times. McIntyre obtained thousands of pages of internal NRA files and confidential documents of firearms companies that offer new insights into the campaigns to broaden the interpretation of the Second Amendment, socialize youngsters to appreciate guns, and market to men who want to feel more masculine. One campaign issued a man card.
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Fairbanks, we have just a few clouds in the sky, and it is 58 degrees Fahrenheit. 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And by folks in Haines Junction and Whitehorse, Yukon, and London, UK. 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
1: 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Taking a quick look at our listening community's weather conditions and temps. In Nome, it is 52 degrees with fair skies. Toke is at 56 degrees and cloudy. Eagle is at 53 degrees and cloudy. Healy is also at 53 degrees and mostly cloudy. Nanana's at 59 degrees and sunny. Delta is at 54 degrees and cloudy. Bettles is at 53 degrees and partly cloudy. And back here in Fairbanks, it is 58 degrees with just a few clouds in the sky. I'm your host, Garrett Guffey. 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

0: Taking a quick look at the moon phases, we currently have a waxing gibbous moon with 98% illumination. The next official full moon is tomorrow morning. And coming up next is NewsHour from the BBC World Service. It's 12 o'clock.
1: Welcome to NewsHour from the BBC World Service. I'm Regina Vaidyanathan. As a close ally of President Trump, Lindsey Graham's laid to rest in Washington. President Zelensky and Prime Minister Netanyahu are in town. And away from the funeral, diplomacy's been at work. Dozens are still unaccounted for after a powerful earthquake hits Japan. We hear from an eyewitness.
2: It feels like the entire building beneath you kind of turns into a liquid. You're standing on top of this rubbery thing and it's just snaking below you.
1: Firefighters continue to work around the clock to contain wildfires in France. Our correspondent in Gironde.
3: They are ferociously tearing down trees either side of these highways to prevent the flames from breaching them in the long run.
1: And is clicking your fingers in cricket cheating? The English amateur cricket allegations, which have gone global. We'll have more on that after the news.
4: This is statewide news from Alaska Public Media. I'm Ava White. A handful of state legislators returned to Juneau on Monday to begin a third special session on tax breaks for the Alaska LNG project. House Speaker Bryce Edgman, a Dillingham independent, says it's the governor's last chance to get a bill to help the $54 billion

0: many cricket scandals, haven't there, over the years, ball tampering and the like. So why do you think this has really captured the imagination?
1: Well, it's a type of scandal that no one's seen before, which I suppose is one thing. One of the biggest ones that blew up was a few years ago when Australia were caught using sandpaper on the ball. And obviously everybody remembers the sign of a very guilty Australian fielder dropping sandpaper down his pants to try and hide the evidence. So that was extraordinary. I thought we ought to get on with the game.
0: Yeah, okay.
1: We are nearly done.
0: More quick one, if I may.
1: Yes.
0: I mean, this was videoed and put on social media, being watched by some 3 million people, places like Australia and other parts of the world. Does that surprise you as well, the fact that it's gone so viral?
1: Yes and no. I think cricket is extraordinarily popular. You know, it's the second most popular team sport after football. And so, you know, anything like this that does gain traction can explode. But yes, I suppose the surprise is that it's emerged out of such a lowly club game. But again, it just goes to show that, you know, anything of interest that just piques the imagination. And also, I suppose it's a factor that there's not an awful lot of sport elsewhere. I mean, you know, the World Cup's over, the Tour de France is over, Formula One's in abeyance. There's not a lot of sports going on out there. And so I suppose this is something that fills the hole.
0: That's amateur cricketer and UK editor of ESPN Crick Info, Andrew Miller, ending this edition of NewsHour. From myself and the team here in London, thanks to all of you for listening, wherever you are.
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3: 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Our translators are K217CK Nome, K216DT Toke, K219DM Eagle, K269AD Healy, K219AQ Delta, and K226AY Bettles. I'm your host, Garrett Guffey. Thanks so much for listening wherever you are. Sunrise this morning was at 4:37 a.m. and sunset this evening will be at 11:14 p.m., giving us 18 hours and 36 minutes of the sun above the horizon, a loss of 6 minutes and 55 seconds from yesterday. Thanks for spending some of that sunlight with KUAC. Coming up next is The Daily. It's 1 o'clock.
4: I think that there is a very large silent majority of Iranians who don't want the war, but also don't necessarily like the Islamic Republic regime or support it. They feel like their lives and livelihoods are being upended by these radical decisions that the hardliners are making.
5: I'm Michael Barbaro. That's coming up on The Daily from The New York Times.
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7: Live from NPR News in Washington, I'm Ryland Barton. Colt Gray, the teenager who killed two students and two teachers at Georgia's Appalachee High School in 2024, was sentenced today to life in prison without parole. Gray pleaded guilty to all 55 counts. His father, Colin Gray, will be sentenced on Thursday after a jury found him guilty of second-degree murder for providing the gun his son used. First responders are searching damaged homes and buildings after a powerful tornado struck northeastern Wisconsin yesterday. Winnebago County Executive Gordon Hintz says officials are still assessing the damage.
8: The depth of the tornado and its impact is incredible, devastating, and we're really still in the assessment phase of things. At the same time, we know that people are going without, power. Uncertainty about childcare, housing.
7: The National Weather Service says the tornado touched down at around 1 p.m. yesterday, remained on the ground for more than 20 minutes as it cut a roughly 12-mile path of destruction. President Trump spoke at the funeral of South Carolina Republican Senator Lindsey Graham today. Trump called Graham a true American original, as NPR's Deepa Shivaram reports.
2: Trump and Graham had an openly hostile relationship.

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0: That was the first movement by Joseph Haydn. Gerard Schwartz was the conductor of the Scottish Chamber Orchestra. And that's music for this hour. Thanks very much for your company. I'm Scott Blankenship.
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This is Performance Today. I'm Valerie Kaler. Glad to have you along for today's musical adventures and discoveries. We'll start by exploring Transylvania by way of some earthy folk music. Hungarian composer Sándor Veres was a student of both Béla Bartók and Zoltán Kodály, and he spent some time as Bartók's research assistant as well in ethnomusicology. The dances we're going to hear are not found folk music, but they sound like they could be. All the years he spent researching folk music left a mark, and the contours of melody, the slightly odd harmonies and janky rhythms have a Transylvanian accent. Veres wrote these dances in the late 1940s, the first three in Budapest, but the fourth he wrote while he was in exile after he decided not to return to Hungary. Music writer Raymond Tuttle said, "It's hard not to hear both defiance and a leave-taking in this music." From a concert in Budapest at the Franz Liszt Academy of Music, here are the four Transylvanian dances by Hungarian composer Sándor Veres. Nicholas Alstedt conducts the Budapest Festival Orchestra.

Transylvania is one of those regions of the world that has been claimed by various parties. The Kingdom of Hungary, the Austro-Hungarian Empire, Romania. Transylvanian music carries a blend of Hungarian, Romanian, and other influences. We just heard four Transylvanian dances written by Sándor Veres. He was born in Transylvania. His latter years, from 1949 onward, were in Switzerland. He became a Swiss citizen shortly before he died in 1992. The performance we just heard came from the Franz Liszt Academy in Budapest, where Sándor Veres was both a student and later a teacher. Nicholas Alstedt conducted the Budapest Festival Orchestra. Four Transylvanian dances by Hungarian-born Swiss composer Sándor Veres. If you have a hankering to revisit those dances over the next month, swing by the PT page at yourclassical.org and click on Episodes, streaming audio for your listening pleasure. And while you're there, you can grab your free classical music. 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In a moment, celebrating women in Vatican City. This is Performance Today from APM.

In today's edition of Women Whose Names We Should Know But Probably Don't, may I present Ms. Amanda Meyer. She was born in Sweden in the 1850s. It was immediately obvious that she was musically gifted, initially with piano and violin, and later she added organ and cello to the mix. After just crushing it at the Music Academy in Stockholm, Amanda Meyer headed for Leipzig to study some more. Composition and violin were now her main areas of focus. She would study, practice, and compose by day, and by night she'd attend concerts or play chamber music with local Leipzig musicians and notable visitors like Brahms and Grieg. Those two fellows, by the way, heard some of her chamber music compositions and were big fans. They weren't alone. She won a lot of prizes for her music. In 1879, Amanda Meyer wrote a set of 6 pieces for violin and piano. She arranged them as a suite, but made it clear that they could be excerpted and rearranged as the performers chose. Violinist Misia Iannone Sebastianini and pianist Linda DiCarlo selected 3 movements for their performance at the Sala Assunta in Vatican City.

Three movements of Amanda Meyer's Six Pieces for Violin and Piano. Violinist Misia Iannone Sebastianini and pianist Linda DiCarlo at the Sala Assunta in Vatican City for a concert celebrating International Women's Day. Two women performers and an all-woman lineup of composers. In a moment, who needs a backup band when you've got 88 keys?

Rhapsody in Blue by George Gershwin. It's rhapsodic, with thrilling interplay between the piano and the ensemble. Lots of memorable lines for every musician. I'll admit, though, sometimes I find it a little difficult to hear the piano soloists do their thing under all the incredible orchestration. So how about this? This time, we make the pendulum swing in the other direction, strip away all the orchestration, and hear the piano on its own. Let's drop in on a concert in Boston, Massachusetts. Clayton Stevenson is all alone on stage playing a solo piano version of Rhapsody in Blue by George Gershwin.

It's not every day we hear just the piano playing Rhapsody in Blue by George Gershwin. Usually we hear it played with a piano and a full orchestra. We heard a colorful version from the very capable two hands of Clayton Stevenson. He gave that concert at the Isabella Stewart Gardner Museum in Boston, Massachusetts. And I am thrilled to announce that Clayton Stevenson is actually one of our PT Young Artists for this season. He'll join me in the studio for special performances and conversation. Looking so forward to sharing those sessions with you in the coming months. Pianist Clayton Stevenson, one of our PT Young Artists for this year.

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And you know, there are so many musical resources there, including lots of music especially for kids and families, a nonstop 24/7 playlist of music for children, a great big collection of musical storytelling, and Class Notes, music curricula made easy for teachers. 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Lessons that can be adapted in all kinds of ways to fit your classroom. Class Notes, one of the many musical features for young people, online at yourclassical.org.